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3: Ah!

I am Florence Nightingale. The head of a British Army field hospital. You may be wondering why I have come today with a hammer in my hand.

0: The battlefield, where hundreds of thousands fall, must surely be a hell in itself. This hospital is, in truth, a veritable kingdom of hell. Filthy beds, and patients strewn upon the floor for want of even those. A most dreadful pestilence rages through this place. More patients perish from disease than from the wounds of war. You find it hard to believe? Numbers don't lie. I did the calculations myself. January, 1855. Only 3% of the patients died from their wounds, but 87% from disease. Just in that one month, 2,761 souls were lost. This hospital, it's the one that killed them.
1: Commander, the supplies are running low. They must open the storehouse.
2: Submit the proper paperwork first.
1: Yesterday, 500 more patients arrived. Blankets, medicine, food, all needed right away.
2: Supplies are being misused. Submit the forms and we'll consider it.
3: Nightingale and her nursing team disregard regulations, behave rebelliously, and lead a life of extravagance.
0: Ha! It makes my blood boil. The storehouse is overflowing with warm clothes, but the wards, not a single scrap for the patients. And those in power, they care only for themselves. If my heart had its way, before they ruin everything. With this hammer, I would break the lock of the supply storehouse this very moment. Then we could distribute the provisions to the patients. Much as I long to do so, for now I must attend to the work that lies within my power. Looking back, my life has always been a series of breaking through walls. Coming from a noble family, I still vividly recall my parents' expressions when I told them I would become a nurse. Their reaction, it was as if I'd announced I wanted to become a servant. A nurse, they said, is something only girls from humble homes do. My parents wanted me to marry a nobleman and live comfortably. But I wanted to live a life of purpose. Not as someone's wife, but as myself, doing what I truly want to do. For the poor, for those who are sick.
4: An angel with a lamp is coming. Just seeing her makes everything feel better.
0: Some people call me an angel. But an angel is not someone who spreads beautiful flowers. An angel is someone who fights for those

0: who suffer. Though here in this hospital, there are only those who would see me burned at the stake, like Joan of Arc.
1: If I were ever to build a hospital, just the way I imagine it,
0: I'd put in big windows, let the fresh air flow freely, and let the patients enjoy the sunlight. Beds would be spaced far apart so that disease cannot pass from one patient to another. Each ward would have a fixed number of patients. I want to create a hospital, a place that truly does no harm. And above all, I will train good nurses. To my dear sisters, truly, I want to ask this of you. You've probably heard it everywhere. Remember your duty as a woman. This is men's work. Women shouldn't do it. Remember this. That's all just nonsense. Don't let the world diminish the great things you do by saying, "Well, that's impressive for a woman." Don't let what others say bother you. Never miss the chance to start something. To be a good nurse, one must first be a good person. A good person is someone who keeps improving. Someday, when getting too old to care for others, getting care myself, watching how the nurses take care of me and learning from them as it goes, I will keep striving to learn until the very last moment of my life. Rather, 10 times die in the surf, heralding the way to a new world, than stand idly on the shore.
2: Do you also have a sledgehammer?

When you hear the title, The Prince, what scene comes to mind? You probably imagine a powerful king sitting on a dazzling golden throne, leisurely writing down profound secrets of governance to pass on to his heir. But that is a complete illusion. This book was not written by a prince. It was written in a damp, freezing room by a man who had just lost absolutely everything. His prestigious job, his wealth, his reputation, and very nearly his life. His name was Nicholas.

Niccolò Machiavelli. Today, the term Machiavellianism has become synonymous with a demonic political craft that justifies any means or methods. But was he truly a monster? Or was he, perhaps, the only dangerously honest man in a world completely blinded by its own hypocrisy? To find the answer, we must go down into the dark, foul-smelling Bargello dungeon in Florence in the bitter winter of February 1513. In that pitch-black cell, the 43-year-old Machiavelli is being subjected to the notorious strappado torture. His hands are tightly tied behind his back, and he's hoisted up to the stone ceiling by a heavy pulley. Suddenly, the executioner releases the rope. Was he a criminal? Just a few months prior, he was the brilliant second chancellor of the Florentine Republic. A high-ranking diplomat who held the fate of the nation in his hands. So, how did this master diplomat end up hanging from a torture device? To understand his downfall, you must look at the bloody chessboard of late 15th century Italy. Italy was not a unified nation. Florence, Milan, Venice, Naples, and the Papal States. It was a chaotic peninsula splintered into large and small rival powers. They constantly betrayed one another, fighting endless petty wars. At the center of this chaos was Florence, the heart of the Renaissance. Florence, the heart of the Renaissance. It was obscenely wealthy, driven by global banking and the silk trade. And it was culturally magnificent. In the very streets where young Machiavelli walked, Michelangelo was carving his immortal statue of David. It was an era of breathtaking human genius. In 1494, King Charles VIII of France crossed the Alps and invaded. The shocking part? As the French army marched down the peninsula, not a single real battle was fought. Florence had gold, art, and brilliant philosophy, the heart of the Renaissance. But they had no army of their own to defend them. The states across the Italian peninsula were no different. Florence bowed down. The Pope opened the gates, and the King of Naples fled. There was no glory of resistance. Only bone-deep humiliation. This was the freezing reality Machiavelli witnessed before he ever became a diplomat.

Time passed, and the 29-year-old Machiavelli was appointed as the Republic's top diplomat. For 14 years,

0: He rode on horseback through the mud and snow of Europe, conducting high-stakes diplomacy with kings, emperors, and popes. But representing a rich yet weak republic was a profoundly humiliating task. Then, in 1502, he met the notoriously ruthless Duke Cesare Borgia. The monstrous Borgia was the kind of man who would give a chilling smile right before strangling his enemies. He even chopped his own loyal minister in half, right in the middle of the public square, just to appease an angry mob. Machiavelli saw this with his own eyes. Right then and there, he realized a terrifying truth. The world is not run by the noble morals written in philosophy books. It is governed by cold calculations, sharp blades, and perfectly timed cruelty. But knowing the truth did not save him. In 1512, a battle-hardened Spanish army breached their borders. The Republic collapsed instantly. And the powerful Medici family, who had been exiled years ago, returned to reclaim absolute dictatorial rule over the city. For Machiavelli, this was a death sentence. As a top official of the former republic, he was viewed as an enemy. He was fired, then wrongly accused of conspiracy. He was arrested, thrown into the dungeon, and tortured. He survived, but he was stripped of everything and banished from the city he loved. The former top diplomat, exiled to a small dust-covered farm in San Casciano, had been reduced to a miserable existence. But during his darkest, most lonely days of exile, a profound and sacred ritual took place every single night. The exact record of this survives in a letter Machiavelli wrote to his longtime acquaintance and patron, Francesco Vittori, on December 10th, 1513.
1: When evening comes, I return home and go into my study. On the threshold, I strip off my muddy, dusty, everyday clothes and put on the robes of court and palace. For 4 hours, I feel no boredom. I forget every trouble. I do not dread poverty, and death no longer frightens me. I give myself over entirely to them. I have written down what I have gained from their conversation and composed a small work, De Principatibus.
0: He dedicated it to the Medici. It was a desperate attempt to get his job back, yes, but it contained a much deeper, burning desire, the longing for a powerful prince to emerge, unite the bleeding Italy, and liberate it from foreign invaders. The Medici family, however, ignored it. Machiavelli never got his job back. Thinking of himself as a failure, he closed his eyes forever in 1527. 5 years after his death, as soon as the book was officially published, the world was turned up.

0: the ultimate must-read for every leader. The Masterclass of Power, the coldest and most captivating lesson in the world.
1: It begins

Niccolo Machiavelli. And I am back. Last time, you saw how this thin, dangerous book was born. Today, we begin to strip away the skin of power itself. Look at this map. Every city you see is a different kind of throne. Some are built on the blood of ancestors, some on the roar of the masses, and some on the shield of faith. But remember, the way you sit on a throne depends entirely on how you acquired it. Today, we will see how deep the roots of your power truly run. I begin with the easiest throne in the world to acquire, and the easiest to keep, the Hereditary Principality. A state where your ancestors' blood and name have governed the land for generations. Holding it is far easier than holding a new principality, one still dripping with blood. Why? Because a habit of obedience has already taken root in the minds of the people. You need only observe two rules. Do not break the order and customs your ancestors established, and adapt wisely to circumstances as they erupt. Look at the Duke of Ferrara in Italy. He withstood the relentless assault of Venice in 1484 and the fierce onslaught of Pope Julius II in 1510. Was he a military genius? No. He survived simply because the roots his dynasty had sunk into that land ran unimaginably deep. As long as a prince does not commit extraordinary acts of wickedness, the people will follow him out of habit. There are fewer difficulties in holding hereditary states, and those long accustomed to the family of their prince than new ones. For it is sufficient only not to transgress the customs of his ancestors, and to deal prudently with circumstances as they arise. But beware. This sturdy throne is coated with a fatal poison. Inertia. A hereditary prince has never had to fight for his life. Therefore, when a massive storm strikes from the outside, he has no muscle memory of how to fight back. The inertia that was a virtue in peacetime becomes the very thing that kills him in times of crisis. However, not every leader is born with the sturdy roots of an ancestral name. Sometimes, an ordinary man, with no royal blood and no sword of conquest, rises to rule solely through the support of his fellow citizens. This is what I call a civic

principality. To understand how such a leader grasps and holds power, you must face one absolute truth. In every city and in every organization you belong to, there are two appetites growling like beasts, eternally unable to reconcile. In the heart of power, this conflict is always at play. Because in all cities, these two distinct parties are found, and from this it arises that the people do not wish to be ruled nor oppressed by the nobles, and the nobles wish to rule and oppress the people. Those who wish to oppress, and those who wish not to be oppressed. The path to a civic throne splits in two. You rise on the backs of the nobles, or on the shoulders of the people. A prince who seizes power with the support of the nobles must sleep with one eye open. He is ringed by arrogant men who consider themselves his equals and act accordingly. On the other hand, a prince who rises through the people stands nearly alone at the top. Around him, almost no one dares refuse. But the deeper reason is almost ethical. The appetite of the nobles is the greed to trample and take. The appetite of the people is nothing more than the instinct not to be trampled. Therefore, the appetite of the people is far more honest and incomparably easier to satisfy. So, is the foundation of popular support a safe vault? Hardly. I do not view human nature so naively. The civic principality conceals a secret trap door. Can that roaring enthusiasm, so loud in times of peace, be trusted when a real storm arrives? A civic principality is most precarious at the very moment the leader tries to leap from a representative of the people to an absolute ruler. In that split second, the magistrates and middle managers you trusted will refuse your orders and strip you of everything with terrifying ease. Now, we must confront the most agonizing truth about the nature of the masses. Is the roaring cheer that fills the piazza in quiet times truly eternal? This is where leaders most often fall into a trap. In quiet times, when death is far distant, they all wish to die for him. But in troubled times, when the state has need of its citizens, then he finds but few. In prosperous, peaceful times, everyone loves the state. When the shadow of death is far away, people line up to swear they would give their lives for the prince. But when the storm finally hits and the state demands blood, yesterday's oaths evaporate like mist. In that moment of truth, the leader finds himself standing alone in an empty piazza. Therefore, a wise prince does not rely on the fleeting emotions or empty promises of the crowd. Instead, he must ensure that the people need him, especially in their darkest hour. You must forge an invisible chain, a structural necessity where their very survival depends on yours. Power is not sustained by love. It is anchored by necessity. We have discussed hereditary states built on habit and civic states built on necessity. But there exists a throne that

seems to mock all human effort, one that is maintained with unrivaled ease. This is the ecclesiastical principality. In my time, the Roman papacy was not merely a sanctuary for souls. It was the absolute center of secular power, commanding the strongest armies and the deepest war chests in Italy. The irony is that in these states, all bloody hurdles exist only before the power is acquired. Once seated, a prince needs neither ability nor fortune, because the weight of centuries of religious institution carries the throne for you. Could there be a more enviable position for a leader? These princes alone have states and do not defend them, and they have subjects and do not rule them, and the states, although unguarded, are not taken from them, and the subjects, although not ruled, do not care. Today, we have looked at three types of thrones: the hereditary prince who relies on his ancestors, the civic prince who leans on the people, and the ecclesiastical prince protected by the system. Some thrones are comfortable to sit on, while others are grueling to ascend. But remember this: though the ways of acquiring power may differ, the law of maintaining it remains the same. The moment you settle, you fall. Do not let the inertia of inheritance soften your muscles. Do not mistake the roaring cheers of the crowd for eternal love. And do not let your blade grow dull behind the fortress of institutions. Storms arrive without warning. When they do, what saves you is not the name of your ancestors or the applause of the masses. Only the invisible chains you have forged and the cold-blooded preparation you have made will protect you. Tell me, how deep do the roots of your throne truly run?

Ah, you have returned. Good. That already tells me something about you. You are someone ready to endure the bitterness of power, not just its sweetness. Welcome back to my study. I am Niccolo Machiavelli. Today, we step into the most dangerous, the most bloody, and the most unstable territory in the entire ecosystem of power. It is what I call the mixed principality. This is a state where a ruler does not start from a blank slate, but annexes a completely new territory, a new organization, to his existing one. Imagine building a heavy new wing right next to an old house. What if the foundations don't match, or the architecture clashes? The new structure will collapse, of course, but it won't stop there. It will drag the entire main house down into the ruins with it. Acquiring a new territory isn't just about adding assets. You are taking on their resentment. You are inheriting their hidden loyalties and an alien culture. You are shouldering the whole burden, whether you like it or not. Before we begin, let me ask you one thing. There is a cruel law in history. A conqueror is destined to be betrayed by the very people who once welcomed him with open arms. Why does this happen? The crisis of a new ruler always begins with an illusion, the illusion of hope. Men change their rulers willingly, hoping to better themselves, and this hope induces them to take up arms against him who rules. Men willingly change their master, believing that a new ruler will improve their lives. This blind belief makes them take up arms against their current ruler and open the gates for you, the conqueror. But they are entirely deceived. Experience soon teaches them that things have only gotten worse. Why? Because establishing new power always requires infinite violence, new taxes, and endless inconveniences to the newly conquered subjects. Now, look at the brilliant trap you have walked into. You have inevitably made enemies of all those you injured in seizing the principality. But worse, you cannot keep the friendship of the insiders who helped you get there. Their expectations of rewards are infinitely higher than what you can actually give them. You cannot use strong medicine against them because you are politically indebted to them. So, the enemies you conquered hate you, and the friends who opened the gates resent you. This is the inescapable blood debt of every newly appointed leader. Of course, not every conquest is a grueling ordeal. When the territory you conquer shares your language and customs, holding it is simple. You only need to do two things. First, extinguish the bloodline of the previous ruler. Second, do not change their laws or taxes. If you do this, the people will soon forget who you are and carry on as they always have. But the real trouble begins after that. What happens when you conquer a territory with a completely different language and alien culture? In such a place, basic tricks won't save you. Do you know the most effective remedy for this?
The new ruler must go and live there in person. Look at the Ottoman Turks. How did they hold on to the vast territory of Greece? It wasn't just by sending troops. The Sultan himself established his presence there. What do you gain by being on the ground? You can feel the faint tremors of rebellion before they even erupt. The moment a disorder arises, you can crush it instantly on the spot. But what if you are sitting in your safe capital, just waiting for reports? The bad news will only reach you when the situation has grown too massive to remedy. Remember, power is inversely proportional to distance. To be distant is to lose. If you can't go yourself, here is the second best remedy. Plant your own people in strategic spots. In other words, build colonies. It's a highly cost-effective strategy. It costs the ruler almost nothing. The method is simple. Strip a few locals of their land and houses to give to your new settlers. And what happens to those you've injured?

They become poor, scattered, and broken overnight. Don't worry. They will be far too powerless and divided to ever pose a threat to you again. Now, let's face your toughest opponent yet. What if the place you've conquered isn't a monarchy, but a republic? A place where people are used to living under their own laws and in absolute freedom. You have three choices. First, ruin them completely. Second, go and live there in person. Third, let them keep their laws while just collecting tribute. Let me tell you the harsh truth. The third way is a delusion. The only truly safe way to hold a city accustomed to freedom is to tear it down to the ground. Why? Because the memory of liberty never dies. In a republic, there is a deeper hatred and an unquenchable thirst for revenge. No matter how many benefits you provide, they will never forget the taste of freedom. He who becomes master of a city, accustomed to freedom, and does not destroy it, may expect to be destroyed by it. Unless you scatter them or destroy the city, they will rally around the name of liberty at the very first opportunity. Don't try to tame a wild beast by putting it in a golden cage. The moment the door opens, it will tear your throat out. If you want to rule them, you must break their spirit entirely. Now we reach the coldest and most terrifying truth about managing people in my entire book. Men ought either to be well treated or crushed, because they can avenge themselves of lighter injuries, of more serious ones they cannot. Have you ever hesitated to crush an opponent out of pity, only to have them return later to destroy you? If you injure a man slightly, he will harbor that resentment and wait for the perfect moment to stab you in the back. Therefore, if you must strike, the blow must be so absolute and devastating that you never have to fear revenge. Half measures don't buy loyalty. They only buy you time until your assassination. Conquering a territory is just a glamorous start. The true test, the test of your virtu, is keeping it. In this tragic game, you cannot keep your hands clean. To build a new order, the old foundations must be torn up and the roots pulled out. Never deceive yourself with the illusion of a bloodless transition. The throne of power is always built upon the sacrifices of others. The choice is yours. Either treat them with kindness to win them over, or crush them so completely that they can never rise again. There is no middle ground.

Welcome back to my study. I am Niccolo Machiavelli. In the previous lectures, we mapped the topography of power. Today, we move from the map to the sword. We will examine the sheer, naked force required to seize and hold power. What is the precise ratio of extreme violence and calculated mercy needed to survive? People want their leaders to be saints. They want them to issue noble commands with clean hands. But what is the reality? The pinnacle of power is always built upon someone's sacrifice. To usher in an era of peace, it is a leader's fate to sometimes perform the ugliest tasks first. Look at Agathocles of Syracuse from the ancient world. Born the son of a humble potter, he was a man of low station who climbed the ranks to lead the military. But he was not content. He hungered for absolute power. He devised a plan, one as meticulous as it was horrific. One morning, he summoned the senators and the wealthiest citizens of the city to the square, claiming he wished to discuss matters of great importance to the state. People gathered, curious to hear his proposals. But just as the meeting was about to begin, Agathocles gave a signal to his hidden soldiers. In an instant, the square was filled with screams and blood. The elite of Syracuse were annihilated. It was an immoral and brutal massacre. However, after that one-time act of violence, Agathocles never had to turn his sword against his own citizens again. The opposition had been torn out by its roots. By sweeping away the elite in one morning, he seized the city and ruled without internal opposition. For the decades that followed, he repelled the Carthaginian forces threatening Syracuse, protecting his country from foreign invaders. Paradoxically, his subjects came to remember him as a great leader. Let's look at a more recent example, Oliverotto da Fermo. Like Agathocles, he invited his own uncle and the city's nobles to a banquet, only to lure them into a private room and massacre them all at once. It was a single day of bloody purging. But once that brutal storm passed, a paradoxical order and peace returned to Fermo. Like Agathocles, he never had to shed unnecessary blood again. I must pose a controversial question. How did men like Agathocles and Oliverotto live securely for decades after committing such infinite treacheries without being overthrown? The secret lies in the very way cruelty is applied. If a leader must commit an act of cruelty to secure his power, he must do it all at once. He must strike hard, fast, and completely. If you drag it out, killing one enemy today and another tomorrow, you keep the entire population in a constant state of terror. A leader who operates with the knife always in his hand can never rely on his subjects, and they can never feel safe with him. Therefore, commit all your injuries at once, so that the pain is swift.

and soon forgotten. Here is my chilling conclusion. Cruelties well used. Yes, you heard me correctly. I believe that this follows from severities being badly or properly used. Those may be called properly used that are applied at one blow and are necessary to one's security. Weak leaders, wishing to appear moral, hesitate to make cruel decisions. Then, as the situation worsens, they begin to commit acts of evil bit by bit. This is what I call cruelty badly used. When someone disappears every single day, the subjects grow to detest their leader. However, a single intense blow overwhelms the people and then fades with time. And the small benefits that follow feel all the more sweet. There is one man who elevated cruelty from mere violence into a form of political art. Cesare Borgia, the Duke Valentino. He acquired his state through the fortune and power of his father, Pope Alexander VI. But he did not simply sit upon that borrowed power. Realizing his roots were fragile, he began a meticulously lethal operation to solidify his foundation. The region of Romagna he conquered was a land of lawlessness, rife with theft and murder. To restore order, Cesare dispatched a cruel and ruthless henchman, Ramiro de Orco, with full powers. Orco met those expectations perfectly. Through relentless execution and torture, he brought peace to Romagna in a very short time. But the people's hatred grew immense, and the arrows of their resentment were now aimed directly at Cesare himself. How did he break through this looming crisis? He took Ramiro and one morning caused him to be executed and left on the Piazza Cesena with the block and a bloody knife at his side. One cold winter morning, in the center of the piazza at Cesena, a block of wood was laid out, and upon it sat the body of Orco, sliced into two pieces. A bloody knife rested by his side. This gruesome spectacle left the people both satisfied and stupefied. They rejoiced at the death of their tormentor. Yet they were paralyzed by the terrifying, godlike power of the Duke who had executed him. In a single stroke, Cesare Borgia wiped his hands clean and won the absolute loyalty of the masses. He continued to build his masterpiece. When his own captains betrayed him, he did not panic. Instead, he deployed his most lethal weapons, patience and deception. He smiled and sent conciliatory letters, convincing them all was forgiven with a false peace. Then, when their guard was down, he invited them to a grand banquet at Senigallia. And there, one by one, they were quietly strangled to death. He was the perfect new prince. He did everything a man of supreme virtù could do to root himself in power. He only failed because of an extreme, unprecedented malignity of fortune. His father's sudden death and his own mortal illness striking at the exact same moment. Despite his fall, I say this. I know of no better example for a new prince than the actions of Cesare Borgia. Now, let us look

once more at this cold dagger in our hands. Some may call me the devil's advocate. But remember, cruelty well used by a prince is not violence for personal thirst. It must be like a surgeon's incision, performed only to save the greater body of the state. If a leader must commit an act of injury, this principle must be etched into his heart. For injuries ought to be done all at one time, so that, being tasted less, they offend less. Benefits ought to be given little by little, so that the flavor of them may last longer. Cruelties must be inflicted all at once, in a single stroke. Do not hesitate or drag them out. When cruelty lingers, terror becomes a daily routine, and resentment seeps into the very bones of the people. You must pour out the pain all at once, ending the ordeal before they even have the chance to feel its full weight. Only then, in the peace that follows, will the bitterness quickly fade. But benefits? Benefits must be handed out drop by drop, slowly over time, so that they may be savored and remembered continuously. What kind of leader will you be? One who lets the community rot behind the mask of morality? Or one who bravely shoulders the burden of evil when necessary to bring a lasting peace? Remember, cruelties all at once, benefits drop by drop. Only those who master this rhythm can tame the wild beast called power.

Welcome back to my study. I am Niccolo Machiavelli. In our previous lectures, we discussed the brutal art of seizing power and expanding your territory. But once the blood has dried and the throne is yours, a terrifying question arises. Now, how will you defend it? The chief foundations of all states, new as well as old or composite, are good laws and good arms. But here's the truth. You cannot have good laws without good arms. So I will not talk about laws today. I will talk about arms. History teaches us a single lesson, that you cannot buy your safety with gold. Before we begin, ask yourself this. When the ultimate crisis hits, what are the people protecting you fighting for? Is it for your survival, or is it just for their paycheck? Let us open chapter 12. A prince defends his state with either his own subjects, mercenaries, or auxiliaries. Look at Carthage. It was right after the long, brutal First Punic War against Rome. Carthage faced a nightmare, not from their enemies, but from the very mercenaries they had hired.

Furious over unpaid wages, these hired swords mutinied. They turned against their masters and brutally murdered the very Carthaginian commanders who had led them just yesterday. The tragedy of Thebes is just as bitter. Having lost their great leader, the citizens of Thebes made a fatal mistake. They appointed Philip of Macedon to be their mercenary commander. Philip defeated their enemies, yes. But in return, he stripped the people of Thebes of their most precious possession, their freedom, and made himself their master. And what about Milan? It is a classic tale of betrayal. To protect their city, Milan hired Francesco Sforza, the greatest mercenary captain of the age. He fought brilliantly and won the battle. Yet, before the blood on the battlefield could even dry, this captain turned his blade against Milan. As soon as he defeated the enemy, he shamelessly seized the throne of Milan for himself. Finally, look at my own torn country, Italy. We were afraid to bleed, so we left the fate of our nation in the hands of mercenaries for decades. And what was the price of our cowardice? Italy was effortlessly trampled by Charles of France, plundered by Louis, violated by Ferdinand, and bitterly insulted by the Swiss. Why? Why are mercenaries so infinitely dangerous? Because mercenaries are disunited, excessively ambitious, entirely without discipline, and completely unfaithful. Mercenaries have no fear of God and no loyalty to men. In times of peace, you are mercilessly robbed by your mercenaries. In times of war, you are robbed by the enemy. The only thing that keeps these mercenaries in your camp is a meager wage. And let me assure you, that handful of coins is never enough to make a mercenary willing to die for you. Mercenaries are entirely useless and infinitely dangerous. If a prince holds on to his state by leaning on a mercenary army, he will never, ever be secure. Buying swords is merely paying for your own execution. Next, I will discuss an even more terrifying military force, auxiliaries. What are auxiliaries? Yes, you are right. Auxiliaries are troops sent by a powerful foreign ally to help defend you. Let us talk about the Byzantine Emperor Cantacuzenos. He was fighting a brutal civil war against John V. Desperate to win, in 1346, he allied with the Ottoman Sultan and brought 10,000 Turks into Greece. And what was the result? When the war was over, the Turks simply refused to leave. The emperor's foolish invitation became the horrific beginning of the enslavement of Greece by the infidels. So, auxiliaries are dangerous because of their courage and discipline. Auxiliaries are fiercely united, and they are entirely obedient, but to someone else. If the mercenaries lose the battle, your state falls. But if they win, you are left entirely at their mercy. You become the prisoner of your own saviors. If mercenaries are a slow poison, auxiliaries are an immediate loaded gun pointed at your head. That is why I left this dark warning about such treacherous forces, the auxiliaries. These arms may be useful and good in themselves, but for him who

0: calls them in, they are always disadvantageous. For losing, one is undone, and winning, one is their captive. Never forget, a victory won with the arms of others is not a true victory. It is time to draw a conclusion. If mercenaries are a trap and auxiliaries are a poison, to whom should a prince entrust the fate of his state? There is only one answer: his own arms. Look at the great innovators who changed history. Moses, Cyrus, Theseus, Romulus. How did they establish new states and maintain order? Do you believe they succeeded simply by speaking righteous words? Not in the least. The nature of the people is fickle. It is easy to persuade them of something, but difficult to keep them in that persuasion. When hardship strikes, they turn their backs in an instant. If you lack the power to make them believe by force, your empire will crumble like a castle of sand. All armed prophets have conquered, and the unarmed ones have been destroyed. Conviction is noble, but it is power that ultimately protects that conviction. A leader who fails to arm himself will become nothing more than a helpless scarecrow the very moment the masses turn away. Look at Hero of ancient Syracuse. Hero was appointed as the commander of the army by the citizens of Syracuse. As soon as he took his seat as commander, he realized one thing immediately. What exactly did he realize? It was the fact that the vast mercenary army protecting Syracuse was, in truth, completely useless. But he could neither keep the mercenaries nor send the mercenaries away. What did he do? Hero had all those mercenaries slaughtered. From then on, Hero fought his wars using only his own troops, never relying on outsiders. Let us look at the famous biblical story of David. When the young boy David stepped up to fight the giant Goliath, King Saul wanted to give him courage. So Saul armed David with his own royal armor and sword. But once David put them on, he realized he could not move freely. He told the king,
1: "I cannot fight in these."
0: David took off the royal armor and went to face the giant with nothing but his own sling and a stone. What was the result? David struck down the giant, not with a borrowed sword, but with his own familiar weapon. In conclusion, the arms of others either fall from your back, or they weigh you down, or they bind you fast. Finally, let us examine one of history's greatest tragedies. By whom was the once prosperous Roman Empire destroyed? It was the Goths. The very moment the Romans began hiring the Goths as mercenaries, the mighty strength of the Roman Empire began to crumble. All of history points to one single truth. That is why I will conclude with this firm warning. No principality is secure without having its own forces. On the contrary, it is entirely dependent on good fortune, not having the valor which in adversity would defend it.

Now, look deep into the very foundations of your own empire. Have you outsourced your own sword? Are you wearing armor that belongs to someone else?

0: stay physically fit than when I was a child.
1: 뭔가가 much more difficult라고 했어요. 뭐가 뭐보다 더 어렵다고 하는 건지 볼까요?
2: So, Richard said, I find it much more difficult as an adult to stay physically fit than when I was a child.
1: Physically fit이라는 말이 나와서 말인데요. 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
2: Oh yeah, you can be mentally fit as well. Like, 네. you know, you can crunch numbers well and think sharply.
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2: Yeah, you do a lot. You play sports.
1: You're always
2: outside.
1: Running around.
2: Yeah, yeah. For
1: so
2: sure.
1: It was easier, I think.
2: Oh, perfect. Let's review his speaking summary 3 more times.
0: I find it much more difficult as an adult to stay physically fit than when I was a child. I find it much more difficult as an adult to stay physically fit than when I was a child. I find it much more difficult as an adult to stay physically fit than when I was a child.
2: It's time for English on the go.

0: It's time for English on the Go, so we're going to take a look at Richard's full clip where he talks about why the exact reasons he feels it's more difficult to stay fit as an adult. Let's find out.
1: Just one night, Nitra!
2: Are you ready? Go!
3: I don't know about you, but I find it challenging to stay physically fit on a regular basis. However, this wasn't always the case. Growing up in our neighborhood, there were several other people who were around my age, and we would all play naturally together. We would participate in sports like baseball, American football, basketball, soccer, hockey, tennis, golf. Play all day in the summertime, go to bed exhausted, wake up the next morning, and do it all over again. I don't have the luxury of living in a place where all my friends live right in the general vicinity so we can play on a regular basis and get our physical fitness naturally anymore. Because as an adult, we are all very busy, everyone works, and I need to rely on myself to gain the motivation individually to go out and keep a routine day after day to get physical fitness. So I don't know if any of you can relate with this, but as an adult, it's just so much more difficult to stay physically active than when I was a child.
4: 오늘의 핵심 어휘를 좀 볼까요? 첫 번째는 어려운, 쉽지 않은 도전 과제가 되는 이란 뜻의 challenging, 그리고 참여하다, participate 나왔습니다. 발음 연습 간단하게 해볼게요.
0: Repeat after me. Challenging. Next we have participate. Let's take a look at some more vocabulary words.
4: 그 다음으로는 녹초가 된, 지친, 많이 피곤한, exhausted. 그 다음으로 부근, 인근, 근처를 가리키는 vicinity 나왔습니다. 발음 연습해 볼게요.
0: Exhausted. And lastly, we have vicinity. Perfect. How about we take a look at Richard's clip once again, but with English subtitles?
3: I don't know about you, but I find it challenging to stay physically fit on a regular basis. However, this wasn't always the case. Growing up in our neighborhood, there were several other people who were around my age, and we would all play naturally together. We would participate in sports like baseball, American football, basketball, soccer, hockey, tennis, golf. Play all day in the summertime.

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0: Yeah,
1: routine,
0: day
1: right?
0: after day, 매일,
1: Every day.
0: 날마다 to get physical fitness.
1: That's right.
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1: Let's look at the last part of his clip.
2: So I don't know if any of you can relate with this, but as an adult, it's just so much more difficult to stay physically active than when I was a child.
1: So I don't know if any of you can relate with this.
0: So I don't know if you 이렇게 하면서 이런지 모르겠지만, 그래서 I don't know if you can 아니면 any of you can 여러분 중한 분이라도 이렇게 하실 수 있는지 모르겠지만 여기서 말하는 내용은 relate with this 공감이 되시는지 모르겠지만 어른이 되어서는
1: He says next, but as an adult, it's just so much more difficult to stay physically active than when I was a child.
0: then 다음에 when I was a child 제가 어렸을 때보다 어른으로 살면서 어른의 입장에서 it's just so much more difficult.
1: Difficult.
0: 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I agree.
1: This is definitely true.
0: Yeah, because we spend too much time sitting at our
1: Yes,
0: desks.
1: we have too many other responsibilities, let's
0: Exactly.
1: say. Perfect. Let's review his clip.
2: I don't know about you, but I find it challenging to stay physically fit on a regular basis. However, this wasn't always the case. Growing up in our neighborhood, there were several other people who were around my age, and we would all play naturally together. We would participate in sports like baseball, American football, basketball, soccer, hockey, tennis, golf. Play all day in the summertime, go to bed exhausted, wake up the next morning and do it all over again. I don't have the luxury of living in a place where all my friends live right in the general vicinity so we can play on a regular basis and get our physical fitness naturally anymore. Because as an adult, we are all very busy, everyone works, and I need to rely on myself to gain the motivation individually to go out and keep a routine day after day to get physical fitness. So I don't know if any of you can relate with this, but as an adult, it's just so much more difficult to stay physically active than when I was a child.
0: 오늘의 핵심 패턴으로 복습해 보겠습니다. 첫 번째는 on a so and so basis. 뭐뭐의 주기로란 뜻인데요. 예를 들어서 매일인 경우에는 daily, 일주일인 경우에는 weekly, 한 달인 경우에는 monthly 등등이 들어가고 정기적으로 할 때는 regular가 들어갑니다. 오늘 이야기 속에서처럼요. 그 다음 패턴은 we're all very 뭐뭐. 우리는 모두 아주 이렇다. 우리 모두는 아주 이렇다라고 하는 건데요. 쉬운 단어들이지만 we're all very 많이 쓰는 표현이니까 연습을 좀 해볼게요. 네 개 문장 준비했습니다. 먼저 우리말 번역 보여드릴 테니까 영어로 한번 머릿속으로 바꿔봐 주세요.

0: Repeat after me. I upload videos on a weekly basis. One more time. I upload videos on a weekly basis. Let's move on to the next example.
1: 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On a monthly basis, we get a full report. 발음 연습해 볼까요?
0: On a monthly basis, we get a full report. On a monthly basis, we get a full report. Great. Let's look at our next pattern.
1: We are all very로 이어진 형태인데요. 우리는 우리 모두는 아주. 그래서 첫 번째 문장은 우리는 모두 그 영화를 아주 기대하고 있어요. We are all very excited about the movie. 발음 연습해 주세요.
0: We are all very excited about the movie. We are all very excited about the movie. Great, let's take a look at our last example.
1: 우리 모두는 당신에 대해서 걱정이 많이 됐었어요. 우리 모두는 정말 걱정했잖아요. 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We were all very worried about you. 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We were all very, we were all very 많이 연습해 주세요. 발음 연습입니다.
0: We were all very worried about you. We were all very worried about you. Great. Let's look at Richard's clip for the last time with both English and Korean subtitles.
2: I don't know about you, but I find it challenging to stay physically fit on a regular basis. However, this wasn't always the case. Growing up in our neighborhood, there were several other people who were around my age, and we would all play naturally together. We would participate in sports like baseball, American football, basketball, soccer, hockey, tennis, golf. Play all day in the summertime, go to bed exhausted, wake up the next morning and do it all over again. I don't have the luxury of living in a place where all my friends live right in the general vicinity so we can play on a regular basis and get our physical fitness naturally anymore. Because as an adult, we are all very busy, everyone works, and I need to rely on myself to gain the motivation individually to go out and keep a routine day after day to get physical fitness. So I don't know if any of you can relate with this, but as an adult, it's just so much more difficult to stay physically active than when I was a child.
1: 오늘의 알쏭달쏭 영어 표현 한마디 소개하겠습니다.
0: Okay.
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0: Oh, of course. 네. If you wanted to say that in English, you could say, he's someone I know from the gym.
1: He's someone I know from the gym.
0: Yeah.
1: 다른 곳에서 만나게 되는 사람은 아니고 그냥 체육관에서 아는 사람이에요.
0: Yeah. He's someone I know from the gym.
1: 그런데 다른 데서 우연히 마주쳤을 때 딱 이 말을 하면 되죠.
0: It's like, he's someone I know from the gym.
1: How do you know him?
0: He's someone I know from the gym.
1: 네, 이렇게 하면 됩니다.
0: Let's move on to in the social world.

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0: Yes.
1: Because you know, maybe you are an adult for the first time, like you yeah. just became an adult.
0: Yeah. Or even if you've been an adult for a while, yeah. adulting is not easy.
1: It's not easy.
0: Okay. Perfect. So those are definitely some great social media posts. But this is the end of our show. But of course, just for today, right?
1: 네, 저희는 다음 시간에 다시 돌아오겠습니다.
0: See you next time.

0: It's time for English on the Go, so we're going to look at Alex's full clip where he talks to us about how your friends and who you spend time with can actually affect your level of fitness. Basically, it's who you're influenced by, right? Let's find out more. Just one night
1: ya. Are you ready? Go!
2: Fitness. Fitness is something that we all need to worry about. How strong we are, how fast we are, how well we can walk down the street or walk up steps. But how do we get fit? We always talk about exercise and, of course, what we eat. But we rarely talk about our friends. See, if you have friends who work out a lot or eat well or stretch, then you yourself will be more likely to do those things. Or, like in my case, I was around people who said, Alex, you need to stretch more, so I got a yoga mat. Whatever it is, the friends you have could determine how strong or weak or flexible or not flexible or healthy you are in general. Five more. How was that?
3: 네, 오늘 이야기 속에는 어려운 단어는 많이 나오지 않았습니다. 그렇지만 비교적 중요한 단어들. 첫 번째, rarely.

0: How well we can walk down the street or walk up steps. But how do we get fit? We always talk about exercise and, of course, what we eat, but we rarely talk about our friends. See, if you have friends who work out a lot, or eat well, or stretch, then you yourself will be more likely to do those things. Or, like in my case, I was around people who said, "Alex, you need to stretch more," so I got a yoga mat. Whatever it is, the friends you have could determine how strong or weak or flexible or not flexible or healthy you are in general. Five more. How was that?
1: 네, 오늘의 핵심 패턴 볼까요? 첫 번째는 be more likely to 하면 뭐뭐 할 확률이 더 높다. 그냥 likely 자체도 많이 쓰입니다. 그런데 여기서는 more까지 넣어서 연습해 볼 거고요. 그 다음으로 determine how one is, good, bad 같은 거 넣어서 얼마나 뭐뭐 한지를 결정하다 연습해 볼 건데요. 어떤 문장을 영어로 바꿀지 확인해 볼까요?

0: all need to worry about. How strong we are, how fast we are, how well we can walk down the street or walk up steps. But how do we get fit? We always talk about exercise and, of course, what we eat, but we rarely talk about our friends. See, if you have friends who work out a lot, or eat well, or stretch, then you yourself will be more likely to do those things. Or, like in my case, I was around people who said, "Alex, you need to stretch more," so I got a yoga mat. Whatever it is, the friends you have could determine how strong or weak or flexible or not flexible or healthy you are in general. Five more. How was that?
1: 네, 오늘의 알쏭달쏭 영어 표현 한마디 소개하겠습니다.
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2: Yeah, but in this case it's slightly like don't think about that, right?
1: Yeah, you don't have to do anything about it.
2: You don't have to do anything, right? You don't have to worry about that.
1: 네, 마지막 한 번 더.
2: You don't have to worry about that.
1: All right.
2: Great. Let's move on to in the social world.